0: not wasted.
1: That was Merrill Bainbridge with Mouth. Now to space, where on June the 2nd, 1966, NASA's Surveyor 1 spacecraft successfully landed on the Moon in the Ocean of Storms after a 63-hour and 36-minute flight from Cape Kennedy. Surveyor 1 was the first lunar lander in the American Surveyor program. It landed successfully on its first attempt and just 4 months after the first moon landing by the Soviet Union's Luna 9 probe. The spacecraft carried two television cameras.

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5: On Vision Australia Radio, welcome to readings from the Saturday paper. I'm Anthony Lau. On today's program, I'll be reading two articles. The first is a headline article titled, "The Rules Have Changed, Inside the Push for a Teal Party." And second is the exclusive article titled, "Ben Robert Smith, Zip Ties, Contradict Defence Claims." And now our first article. The rules have changed, inside the push for a teal party. Donation reforms and the rapid rise of One Nation have rekindled a conversation about whether community independence of all stripes should form a party. This article is by Karen Barlow. Sally Stegall says plans for the possibility of a so-called teal party are not dead. According to other crossbenchers, a lot of work has been done on the idea. There has been research of overseas parallels, tracking of political trends, focus group sessions, conversations with constituents. I guess my background and my personality are that you've got to continue evolving and looking for the edge, or you fall behind, Stegall tells the Saturday paper. That's by nature. You have to keep meeting the field of play, and the rules have changed. Donation reform laws have changed. The competition has changed. One Nation, a Labour government with a supermajority, these elements change the field of play. And the proposition I put to the electorate in 2019 and again in 2022 and 2025, I think by 2028 it may need to be a different one. That's why I'm open-minded. The prospect of a party is now out in the open, after Senator David Pocock admitted to ABC Insider's host David Spears that there were plenty of conversations among the independents about potentially doing politics better as a party. I've been involved in very loose conversations and in no way leading any of them. So I was just honest, like there are conversations, the independent ACT representative tells the Saturday paper. I think people would find it strange if there weren't conversations about the future of Australian politics, but at this stage, I can't see myself being part of what is being discussed. Those discussions are gathering pace. Fellow crossbenchers are ruling themselves in or out with varying degrees of wriggle room. All of the original independents, including Helen Haynes, Bob Katter, and Rebecca Sharkey, were firmly against establishing a party. I would not be joining. Former National Party, now Independent, Clare MP Andrew Gee told reporters on Monday. Having just escaped one, I am not joining another. This does not kill the idea, however. It's not automatically about the current people in Parliament, Stegall teases. It's actually about all the other communities. Stegall says talk of forming a party of independence has been a constant since she defeated Tony Abbott in the seat of Warringah 7 years ago. There's always been conversations. From the moment more independents got elected in 2022, everyone's been saying, they are a party, but not a party. You're constantly batting away the presumptions, she says. It begs the question of what should we be, if that's the perception everyone has. But also, how can you genuinely do that and be true to representing your community, which is the reason you got into politics in the first place? A seed was planted before the last election, around the time the major parties did a deal on electoral funding reform. The changes start next year, well before the next election is due in 2028, and make it easier for the major parties to split campaign funding across seats and therefore across the entire country. So, an individual can spend $800,000 on a campaign, a party can spend $90 million. It is not a level playing field, Curtin Independent Kate Chaney tells the Saturday paper. Obviously, I and others have an incumbency advantage that new people don't. But competition is so important in politics, just like it is in business. There needs to be a marketplace for new ideas to come to the fore, and the major parties are doing their best to prevent that competition. Still, a formal party is not for Chaney. Well, I think there are pros and cons of being in a party and being out of one, she says. I think the pros of being out of a party exceed the pros of being in a party, so that's why this is where I'm focused. In the future, I don't know how the world will change over time. I certainly never thought I would be in politics at all. Further to the electoral reforms, and on top of all the other reasons, Stegall cites One Nation's polling and its recent win in the Farah by-election as a reason to establish a party. Specifically, she says there is a lack of choice for people frustrated by the major parties. There's a lot of people around Australia looking at the parliament and asking, well, who speaks for me? Stegall says. I'm genuinely worried about the rhetoric of One Nation and where the coalition is moving to meet it, and where that takes our communities. I really feel strongly that there has to be an alternative to that. Stegall's strongest ally is Wentworth Independent Allegra Spender. Speaking to reporters on Tuesday, Spender says it was a live discussion. This is tricky, but I think at the same time, doing what we do, my view on this is that you need to meet the moment, she said. We've got some challenges facing our country, which say, I think, there's some different options that need to be on the table. Whether it's an evolution, whether it's a party, whether it's just working together differently. I think this is where we need to be thinking about and dealing with right now. The key to how this progresses may be stressing the community, part of the term, community independent. The vital elements is listening to the community and having community-informed positions and policies, not ideology or positions driven by a power play, Stegall tells the Saturday paper. That's part of my interrogation. Is it independent or is it the community focus? It is clear Stegall wants to collaborate more with fellow MPs, although not Liberal moderates such as Tim Wilson and Andrew Bragg. Like, she says, in what planet of integrity can you see that happening? Former Liberal Prime Minister Malcolm Turnbull says he has been speaking to lots of people about the shrinking demise of the Liberal Party, as well as the need for a new centre-right political party, including Teals. He has denied inviting Liberal moderates to join up. I have written about it publicly, so it's not a secret, he told ABC Sydney this week. Liberals aren't admitting they have been approached. According to one, this talk of snatching moderate Liberals in the current environment is like lighting a match in a flammable house. Then again, maybe after the next election, if things are terrible, well, then everyone has got to consider their future. As for Turnbull, I think his fingers are all over this. His name always comes up. Stegall says there are no people pulling strings over the possible party. Again, that's presuming there is something. There isn't something yet. There are discussions. The major parties have jumped straight to Teal Party attack mode, however. Nationals leader Matt Canavan referred to Kooyong independent Monique Ryan as the wannabe leader of the Teals Party on Wednesday, as he criticised her over her call for the returning women and children from Syria to be treated gently in the face of an aggressive media welcome at the airport. Ryan was quick to state she would stay as a community independent, representing her electorate in the capacity in which I was elected. Pincered by One Nation, Labour and the Independents, the Liberals are becoming sharper in their criticism of the Teals. It's just sort of naked opportunism dressed up with some sort of justification, Liberal Senator Dave Sharma tells the Saturday paper. I think the truth is, anyone who follows politics closely knows that Teals are effectively a political party in everything but name. Same donors, same colours, same slogans, same policies. Coordinate very closely in the parliament, vote the same on certain questions. Same digital communications infrastructure, same marketing. I think the fact that they're looking to form a political party is probably finally levelling with the Australian public. But how they square this with these being the sort of tribunes of their community, like they claim to be, is not very clear to me. This campaigning against the community independents does have an impact. In the race for Farah, community independent candidate Michelle Millthorpe suffered from being cast as an urban Teal candidate who would end up voting mostly with the Greens. This is despite her being a Cootamundra-born, Jindera-based local and her campaign seed funding from Climate 200 paling next to funding from the Regional Voices Fund and thousands of individual donations. The funding from Australia's richest person, Gina Rinehart, and other wealthy donors did not dent the eventual win by One Nation candidate David Farley. Pocock, who has eschewed Climate 200 funding and does his own fundraising, rejects the suggestion that the crossbench is already a party. Well, currently I meet once a week with the crossbench, and you know that's all crossbenchers. Barnaby comes along, Andrew Gee, like everyone, he says. So I think that the coalition is clutching, saying that it's a party. Still, Pocock is contemplating extending his reach from his position as an ACT senator. I guess a lot of people are sort of asking the question, what can our politics look like in the future, Pocock says. I've certainly been asked by a lot of Canberrians whether I would do something to try and extend my reach. But, I mean, I thought about it, but at the moment, there's plenty to do as a senator for the ACT. I'm still thinking it through, and as a community-backed independent, I'm not going to do anything that doesn't actually come from the community and what people want me to do. On that score, the independents are being urged to stay true to who they are. I just don't think they have to formalise a group in the sense of a party. And I think Malcolm's playing a bit of his own game in terms of the Abbott versus Turnbull stuff. Tony Windsor, a former rural independent member for New England, tells the Saturday paper. Tony's been elevated to be the Liberal Party president. Turnbull would be mixing with some of the Teals in Sydney privately, I'd imagine, and trying to influence them to put the final knife into the Liberal Party. That's all very well, but I think they are such good representatives, that'd be a shame to stain them with some sort of party name. Windsor, who is an advisory councillor for Climate 200, does not see the electoral funding reform as a good enough reason for giving up independence. If their electorates can't see their value, their electorates don't deserve them, quite honestly, he says. It's not all about money, because the other groups will always be due on money. The benefits of a party to the independents would be in sharing resources and extra taxpayer-funded staffing. It would also assist the independents to run on a Senate party ticket. Richard Dennis, the executive director of Progressive Think Tank, the Australian Institute, says it would be a mistake for the independents to focus on a Senate, however. He says the crossbench won't achieve change unless seats are taken off Labor and the government is reduced to a minority. By far, the most likely outcome after the next election is another Senate that is comfortably dominated by Labor and the Greens, Dennis tells the Saturday paper. So if a new party wants power in the Senate, this is the worst point in modern history to think, wow, we need to be in the Senate. The thing that everyone's missing is, if six of the independents sit still and hold their nerve, there's a very good chance they will wind up in balance of power in the lower house, he says. Stegall says frustrated Australians deserve more choice than One Nation. People are saying, look, I don't like everything One Nation stands for, but I've really had enough of the two majors, and I need something else. They may not have a community independent option, so One Nation gets the vote by default, she says. I really dislike the idea that votes are going anywhere by default. And that report was by Karen Barlow, who's the Saturday Paper's chief political correspondent. And now moving to our second article. This is the exclusive article titled, Ben Robert Smith, Zip Ties, Contradict Defence Claims. Prosecutors say their war crimes murder case against Ben Robert Smith includes images that appear to show slain Afghans being tied up before being killed. This article is by Ben McKelvey. Evidence outlined in a prosecution summary of the war crimes case filed against Ben Robert Smith challenges the Australian Defence Force's long-standing position that officers and commanders could not have known about illegal killings in Afghanistan while they were happening. The prosecution's statement of its war crimes murder case presents eyewitness accounts, including at least five accounts of one killing at a compound known as Whiskey 108, in 2009. More importantly, the prosecution says it will also be relying on official defence imagery that was taken on the battlefield to ensure, among other things, adherence to legal conduct. It says this imagery shows ligature marks on the wrists of the deceased Afghans, which the prosecution says is evidence the men were detained and zip-tied by Robert Smith or men in his patrol before being killed. Evidence of zip-tying would be inconsistent with Robert Smith's statements and official reportings. It would show that defence should have been aware of potential war crimes as they were happening, and, indeed, had imagery suggesting this. Robert Smith has pleaded not guilty to the war crime murder charges and claims that he never breached the law during his service in Afghanistan. He will defend these allegations in court. Special Air Service Regiment patrols were obliged, when possible, to take photographs of bodies after all engagements in Afghanistan, during a process called Sensitive Site Exploitation, or SSE. These images were attached to after-action reports filed by SAS Regiment patrols and sent for review by legal officers attached to the Special Operations Task Group. According to Dr. Glenn Colomites, an international humanitarian law consultant who served as a Special Operations Task Group legal officer in 2009, legal officers reviewing SSE imagery are required to do so by comparing them against the after-action reports. This review should be quite forensic, he says. The prosecution summary says that SSE photography features as evidence in the case of the 2012 killing of Ali Jan in Darwin. It is alleged that Ben Robert Smith kicked Ali Jan off a cliff and then ordered another soldier to shoot him. The summary says the SSE imagery shows injuries beyond the gunshot wounds as well as linear void of blood staining on the arm of Ali Jan and linear marks in keeping with the application of a ligature. Robert Smith has asserted his innocence in relation to this killing. The prosecution's statement also relies on SSE imagery as evidence for the two murder charges that Robert Smith faces over a raid undertaken in the village of Siachow in 2012. According to official after-action reporting about the Siachow raid, Robert Smith and his patrol shot two men and threw a grenade at them after the men were seen moving through a cornfield to gain a tactical advantage, and refused to stop after being told to do so. The prosecution case is that both men were detained and interrogated by Robert Smith, who punched one of them, that both were lined up on the edge of the cornfield, and at least one was blindfolded and zip-tied before they were executed, after which the grenade was thrown at the bodies. The prosecution says the imagery shows one man had injuries consistent with having been zip-tied before his death. Robert Smith has asserted his innocence in relation to these killings. The prosecution's statement of evidence indicates that multiple images of slain men with ligature damage on their wrists were reviewed by Special Operations Task Group legal officers. Military officers with legal qualifications and extensive training on the laws of armed conflict, who were attached to special forces. The 2016 direction of the Chief of the Defence Force that ordered the Inspector General of the Australian Defence Force, or the IGADF, to undertake the investigation that would eventually result in the report by Paul Brereton, specifically targeted legal officers and other officers who may have had access to after-action reports and SSE imagery. Of five directives, one called for the IGADF to investigate the potential for there to have been a systematic failure, including by commanders and legal officers at multiple levels within SOCOMD or Special Operations Command, to report or investigate the stories as required by defence policies. A submission to Brereton from the Provost Marshal of the ADF, the officer leading the Joint Military Police Unit, which is the unified police agency of the ADF, was highly critical of legal officers attached to the Special Operations Task Group. The submission went so far as to say that the Provost Marshal believed legal officers were complicit in the concealment and or fabrication of evidence, which may be a crime. The Brereton report said, "It is apparent that legal officers have contributed to the embellishment of operational reporting, so that it plainly demonstrated apparent compliance with ROE or the rules of engagement." However, Brereton ultimately absolved the Special Operations Task Group legal officers, adding, "It is not suggested that this was done with an intention to mislead, as distinct from to express in legal terms what the legal officer understood to have happened." This statement does not square with instances in which the legal officers and commanders saw ligature damage in SSE images that were part of after-action reports that did not mention prior detention. It is possible that some legal officers and other officers looking at these images simply did not look for ligature damage, even in instances where reports of Afghans being zip-tied and then executed were available to them. Abdul Ghaffar Stanakzai, the head of the Afghan Independent Human Rights Council in Oruzgan in 2012, told the Saturday paper he received multiple reports from eyewitnesses saying they had seen the SAS regiment zip-tie villagers and that those men were found with gunshot wounds. He says that despite the Australians being aware of some of the allegations and his office having a pre-existing relationship with the Special Operations Task Group legal officers, no Australian contacted him about these reports contemporaneously. It is possible that Special Operations Task Group legal officers did not believe or investigate Afghan allegations of wrongdoing, relying only on Australian after-action reporting. This is suggested by one rebuke of legal officers by Brereton, saying that they should remember that their client is the Commonwealth, as distinct from the deployed force, its members or commanding officer, and that they should treat civilian complaints impartially rather than as if acting in defence of the deployed force. Professor Ben Soule, United Nations Special Rapporteur on the Promotion and Protection of Human Rights and Fundamental Freedoms While Countering Terrorism, told the Saturday paper that under international humanitarian law, credible reports of possible war crimes must be promptly and thoroughly investigated, including by reference to all evidentiary materials, such as known photographs. Whether evidence of murder was seen or not, the prosecution's statement asserts that it was available in at least 2012 to Australian officers whose job was to ensure legal conduct. Yet it was only in 2017, after leaks from Special Operations Task Group legal officer David McBride, and in 2018, when journalist Chris Masters reported on the Darwin raid in Fairfax, now Nine Newspapers, using the pseudonym Leonidas to refer to Ben Robert Smith, that it became widely known that illegal killings may have happened in Afghanistan. Prosecution evidence has been collected by the Office of the Special Investigator, a statutory body whose past and future budget allocations total more than $350 million. Before that, many tens of millions of dollars were spent on Brereton's IGADF investigation, Dr. Samantha Kronvoigt's sociological review, and the defamation trial launched against the Nine newspapers. The Australian Defence Force was contacted about this story but declined to comment. And this article was by Ben McKelvey, who was the author of Find, Fix, Finish, From Tampa to Afghanistan, How Australia's Special Forces Became Enmeshed in the US Kill Capture Program. And that concludes today's readings from the Saturday paper. I'm Anthony Lau. Thanks for your company. Join us at the same time next week on Vision Australia Radio, VA Radio Digital, and online at varadio.org.
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10: There's a moment most of us have quietly dreamed about. The day the tables finally turn. The day the person who hurt you, overlooked you, or tried to destroy you is suddenly at your mercy. What would you do with that moment? Hi, I'm Clayton Bjellin, and today on Insight for Living, Chuck Swindoll examines a people who had every legal right to unleash everything they had stored up for months. What they chose to do instead will challenge you, convict you, and ultimately set you free. In this continuing study of Esther, Chuck titled today's message, The Limitations of Retaliation.
11: I want to ask you several questions, and I think without exception, all of us will have the same answer. You'll see what I mean. Have you ever lost your temper? Ever been so busy that your prayer life got squeezed out of your daily schedule? Ever worried so much that you became ill at ease down inside? Ever eaten too much so that you put on weight? Ever find thoughts of envy and anger and materialism and lust come back, even though you tell the Lord, this is going to be the last time you'll have to come to Him with these things? How about this one? Ever said too much and then had to go back and try to make it right, even apologize, only to say too much again a little later on? All of these things could fall under the category of yielding to the temptation to go too far. There isn't a person who can honestly answer those questions any other way but yes. Every one of us has gotten too angry and allowed our tempers to take over, only to regret it. Every one of us has allowed our schedules to get so overloaded that we, looking back over the week, admit to ourselves, if we're that honest, we've hardly stopped to pray, even once. Every one of us has eaten too much, even when we sat down at the table and swore we wouldn't do it. If we drank like we ate, every one of us would be alcoholics. And while we're on the subject, who hasn't fought and refought and fought yet again the old battle with lust or greed or materialism or anger or envy? Everyone has said more than we wish we would have said, would have liked to have cut our tongues out. Even though we apologize, we do that yet again, and we do it yet again, and yet again. I could go on. It may not fit everyone, but there are other areas where we go too far. I know some who go too far in their fitness fad. Too far, too much, too often, too extreme. Some who go too far spending money, out of control, go too far in getting into debt, too far with perfectionism, too far with work. We've even coined the word workaholic because of it. The list is virtually endless. This syndrome is described beautifully in Scripture in one verse, Romans 7:19. If you happen to have a copy of the Scriptures, locate the 7th chapter of Romans. Romans 7, look at verse 19, just the one verse. Listen to this eloquent admission, and every one of us could cry back to Paul, amen, that's me. I've been there. I live there. For the good that I wish, I do not do, but I practice the very evil that I do not wish. The Living Bible renders it, when I want to do good, I don't. And when I try not to do wrong, I do it anyway. And the Phillips paraphrase, I don't accomplish the good I set out to do, and the evil I don't really want to do, I find I'm always doing it. We are an out-of-control people living in an out-of-control society. I've just begun to read The 100-Yard Lie, which is the story of corruption of college football and what we can do to stop it, by Rick Thielander. Rick played good ball for Northwestern University, made All Big Ten, was a draft choice for the Kansas City Chiefs, and the lead sports writer for college ball for Sports Illustrated. The book caught my eye. Before I was more than 17 pages into it, I came across this. I had material all over my office in Chicago, piles of information, books, clippings, quotes, scrawlings, jotted insights of varying perceptiveness and naivete, statistics, brochures, studies, charts, letters, and notes that I'd been collecting for years, poems, photos, aphorisms, headlines, even my own college helmet with its cracking leather cheek pads and a couple of footballs I sometimes just held. that combined to tell me what I felt. Big time college football is out of control, rotten from the foundation up. A game, a sport designed to bring cheer and enthusiasm and healthy competition to a university, out of control, corrupt. Back to our lives, it's like our bodies don't cooperate with our minds. Our minds make great promises that our bodies don't fulfill. It's like the pianist that shouted to the soloist, "I'm playing on white keys and I'm playing on black keys, so why must you sing in the cracks?" My mind says, "I play on white keys, I play on black keys." My body answers back, "I play in the cracks. I live there." This thing we are agreeing on and laughing about to keep from crying about is simple to identify. It's called losing control. We haven't much patience with one who loses control with drugs or alcohol. We have great patience with one who has lost control of eating or talking. I never could figure that one out, though I have been guilty of both. There is an answer. There is a key to holding back, and it's found also in Scripture in a wonderful list over in Galatians chapter 5. If you will, turn further ahead. The fifth of Galatians, verses 22 and 23. What is the answer to this daily dilemma that is so easy to identify, so hard to get our arms around? It is a lifetime project described in one hyphenated word at the end of the list of the fruit of the Spirit. May I read for you Galatians 5, 22 and 23? But the fruit of the Spirit is love, joy, peace. Normally at this point we say, and so forth. Let's don't do that. Love, joy, peace, patience, kindness, goodness, fruit of faithfulness, gentleness. Now the answer. Self-control. Self-control. Against such things there is no law. One authority has described self-control as follows. Self-control is managing our attitudes, feelings, and actions so they serve our long-term best interests and those of others. Self-control comes to people who learn discipline and social skills. It increases in those who accept God's grace in their lives and who seek to know and apply divine truth in a disciplined manner. The best synonym is discipline. If I interpret this correctly, I find the Spirit of God, if I may use the words, rolling up his sleeves, willing to go to the wall with us, to assist us in self-discipline. Interesting Greek word, comes from a combination of two words put together, strength in, power in, inner strength. Inner strength, one who has power and gains mastery over his or her desires or appetites, particularly sensual appetites, passionate appetites. Remember that one. Self-control frees us from slavery. Self-control stops habits. It checks us. It halts us. A car, no matter how beautiful, attractive, or expensive, if it lacks brakes, is a dangerous thing on the highway. A car without brakes is a life without control. It goes too far, and it brings damage and terribly tragic hurts to other people. The fruit of the Spirit is self-control. I have deliberately stayed away from one area until this moment because it ties in so well with our study in the ancient scroll of Esther. And it has to do with this matter of retaliation. Before you turn back to the book of Esther, Webster helps us understand retaliation It's defined to repay in kind, to return like for like, to get revenge. Let me repeat that. To repay in kind, to return like for like, to get revenge. We have the colloquialism to get even, to get back. I was just a boy when the Second World War ground to a halt, just a preteen. But I remember learning a lesson in character from Douglas MacArthur, now dead. I remember that he requested from the president the privilege of staying in the land of Japan to help bring back their dignity and assist them in putting their country back on its feet. We had virtually leveled the main cities of Japan. I was in Tokyo 13 years after the war had ended, expecting to find still some of the remains. I found nothing of damage. It was phenomenal. There was something in the heart of Douglas MacArthur that was so grand, so great-hearted. When the surrender was signed, he stepped back into the place of devastation and helped them roll up their sleeves, keep their dignity, and get back on their feet. Did he ever? They're about to own us, aren't they? I mean, he said they need a government that works. They need their dignity. They need hope. They need to go on. That's the opposite of retaliation. One without that spirit would say, grind their face into the mud. Keep them from ever becoming a nation again. They will pay for Pearl Harbor. Illustrated so beautifully again in the life of Corrie ten Boom, who lost her beloved sister, Betsy, in a death camp, and could never forget the face of that godless guard that made life so miserable for her and for her family. And she stood to speak one day of the love and grace of Christ, and she looked to her side and saw, now free, the guard. And as only that beloved woman could do, she described the enormity of feelings that floated up into her heart and into her mind. And she found herself preoccupied, wrestling as she spoke with rage. And finally, by the time she had finished, she had come to terms with that tendency to retaliate. And she spoke to the guard of the Lord Jesus Christ. Perhaps the greatest story would be Joseph, and he takes chapters of Genesis to tell us. His brothers sold him into slavery. They hated him. They made life miserable for him. They wouldn't have cared if he had died and fully expected him to have done so. He wound up prime minister of the land that had food when famine struck every other place. And he looked down on his brothers when they arrived, not knowing that it was indeed the brother who was the prime minister. These men came with their shopping carts, hoping to get food. And when they discovered it was Joseph, they fully expected death. But Joseph said, "You meant it unto me for evil. God meant it unto me for good." He not only filled their lives with food, he invited his dad, his brothers, their families to come and live in the land of Egypt and to be neighbors, and gave them the choice land of Goshen, which they occupied for over 400 years. Self-control. In the book of Esther, chapter 8, we will read of a people who had been freed. These Jews, as we have discovered, who lived in the ancient land of Persia, had been living under the sword of Damocles for months. The death knell was ever closer with the turning of every page of the calendar. Every day, no doubt, as time reached toward the end, they began to get the sneers. and the cynicism and the remarks and the mistreatment and the antisemitism that came from Haman, their leader, as these Gentiles licked their chops, looking forward to putting an end to the Jews. It was an extermination plot of the worst kind, even written into the law of the Medes and the Persians. They lived under the threat and the horror of the day they would die. I am sure family spoke of how they would go through it, who would die first, how they would live beyond it by the grace of their Jehovah God. One day the tables turned. The power shifted from the king to the queen. Haman was killed, the anti-Semitic ruler, and Mordecai was given the place of prime minister. The edict that had been written against them was now written for them. Listen to the words, verse 11, chapter 8. In them the king granted the Jews who were in each and every city the right. Get this. It's like giving concentration camp prisoners rights. It's cutting the barbed wires. It's feeding them rather than the guards. Look at it. He gave them the right to assemble, to defend their lives, to destroy, to kill, to annihilate the entire army of any people or province which might attack them, including children and women, and to plunder their spoil. I call that an unlimited edict. You have the rights. You are free. Over the years, remember now, there has been the buildup, the determination, the strengthening of inner character. We'll stand and we'll die if necessary. And then, of course, the emotions, the frustrations of not being able to get back to defend themselves. The entire land was turned against them until this edict. And now they're free to retaliate. Did you hear it? To annihilate, including children and women, and to plunder the spoil. Leave them devastated. Verse 13, a copy of the edict to be issued as law in each and every province was published to all the peoples so that the Jews should be ready for this day to avenge themselves. Note the word, I've underlined it in my Bible. To avenge themselves on their enemies. They had watched the heart of the king change. They had watched the power in the palace change. They had watched the personnel change. They had read of the edict changing. This was their moment. Someone has said the most dangerous human being on earth is a prisoner who gets a hold of a weapon. This is my chance. And we have seen and read of accounts where that kind of retaliation, when the frustration is vented, the brutality that comes from the human heart. I'm intrigued by the words, avenge themselves. Track with me for a moment. The English words avenge and vengeance come to us through the French, and both of us got it from the Latin, vindicare, which interestingly is the same root as vindicate. It is actually a Latin word. Isn't that curious? Vengeance, which is passion out of control based on hatred, and vindicate, which is what God claims to do when defending his people, are from the same root, vindicare. They carry contrary messages. In order for there to be some kind of stoppage of vengeance, self-control must be applied. I'm prepared to say today that that is exactly what we read in Esther chapter 9, in spite of what you may have read or heard from other books or teachers. As a matter of fact, I frequently read the word bloodbath, and I hear the word bloodbath. As people speak of the last part of Esther, it sounds like rage out of control. It sounds like revenge gone to seed. all these thousands of people killed, and it is almost as if the Jews at will pick them off from their windows of their homes with delight. No, I want you to remember they were free to kill everyone, women and children, as well as take the spoils of the vengeance to themselves. One of my volumes that has helped me in the study of Esther writes this: though in the book of Esther the tables had been turned on those who would have killed the Jews,

0: On RPH Australia, it's time for Geraldine Brooks' novel, Year of Wonders. Our reader is Eleanor Err.
1: When Michael came home from Cambridge, he found me, frail from my long illness. They would carry me out to the garden each day, and I would sit there, too lost in my own grief and remorse to get up out of my chair. Michael offered me his friendship, Anna, and later his love. She was smiling slightly now. He brought the brightness back into my dim world. He understood suffering, having felt it in his own life. He took me into the crofts of my family's tenants and taught me how to read people's lives. He showed me sorrows far worse than mine and pain far less deserved. He instructed me how futile it is to wallow in regret for that which cannot be changed and how atonement might be made for even the gravest sins. Even mine, Anna, even mine. Gradually, with his encouragement, she regained some physical strength. Mental peace followed more slowly. At first, I borrowed his brightness and used it to see my way, and then gradually, from the habit of looking at the world as he illuminated it, the light in my own mind rekindled itself. They were wed soon after he took orders. "To the world at large, it seemed that I stooped to marry him," she said softly.

0: And that concludes this episode of Year of Wonders, written by Geraldine Brooks and read by Eleanor Err. 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
1: Connected us.
0: It's bigger than the crime. That's bigger than anything, because we both have a shared goal to take that catastrophic, horrible, violent event that was catastrophic and horrible for both of us, for all of us, for everybody involved, and then say, how can we turn this into medicine for other people so that they don't have to go through this, so they don't carry this on, like Robert just said, to the next generation and pass that trauma down to the next generation.
2: But this is the thing, isn't it? Your lives collided in this catastrophic way. I mean, do you not wish, Michelle, at some level, given how you met, that you had not met?
0: Yeah. I mean, of course, I think to say anything else would be kind of a lie in a way. And a lot of people say, you know, I wouldn't go back and change a thing because of who I am now. And that's great. I do believe that on some level. But do I wish that any of this would have ever happened to my daughter? I wish this never would have happened to my daughter. I wish this never would have happened to me. I don't know what my life would have looked like. I was on a fast track in my career. I was doing great. I was working hard. I'd overcome a lot. But there's also a lot that this has taught me. And because of this catastrophic event and our lives colliding in this way, I've become a better mother. I've become a better woman. I've become a better human being. And, you know, there's no price tag. There's nothing you can put on that. That, to me, I'm so grateful for that being the outcome.
2: Robert, what do you say to that?
1: My life, I didn't know exactly what I was going to be doing profession-wise. So I did a few different jobs after coming home. And then I got an opportunity to work with at-risk youth. So today I work for Freedom for Youth, which is in Santa Barbara / Goleta, California. And we deal with system-impacted youth from the ages of like 13 to 26, I want to say, whether they directly impacted or somebody in the family. I'm the program coordinator there. So now, like, I am living my dream job to make a difference in youngsters that are getting to these crossroads and rebelling and doing all kind of things. So what I'm doing is teaching them from a lived experience that when you get to these crossroads, there's more than just A and B routes. If you stop and look, there's so many more routes you can take. So I give them the tools of life that I can give them so they can make a better decision at those crossroads. And I love it.
2: I know you two have met a number of times, and clearly you've built a relationship over that time. What do you do when you get together?
0: You want to start that one?
1: You go. I hear my mom saying the ladies always go first. I hear my mom, so you go first.
0: Oh, I love it. Okay, I respect that. Tell your mom I said hi, too, by the way. Well, a lot of times when we get together, it's interesting because we'll talk on the phone and we just start with like something minor, like, how are you doing? Because Robert's dealing with some health stuff. I just recently relocated to Texas or what have you. But it turns out to be like an hour-long deep spiritual conversation. And then we get together and we have lunch and we'll have a cocktail and we'll laugh and we, you know, we like different music and, you know, so it just depends. It is one of the most extraordinary things and extraordinary experiences and extraordinary relationships I've ever experienced in my entire life.
2: I sense some discord there. You disagree about music.
1: No, we don't disagree. We just like different types of music, you know.
0: I don't think Robert's going to go two-stepping with me.
1: Well,
0: I don't
1: have to talk
0: anytime soon.
1: Some of our music overlaps. Like, I know Michelle likes some rock, and I love rock too, you know. Michelle likes country. I'm not too fond on country because it reminds me of being chained up in bus rides.
2: Okay, so you stay away from the country music when you're together.
1: Well, I'm not going to say that. I won't say that, you know. I just haven't got up and danced to no country music yet.
0: Right. Nope. Nope. And I can't do the rap thing. Like, I just don't, it just doesn't. It's like nails on a chalkboard for me. I just can't do it. Yeah.
2: Lovely. Thank you both very much indeed. That's super. It's been really nice talking to you both. Thank you for making the time. Michelle Renee and Robert Ortiz, who met when Robert held her hostage, but who are now good friends. Michelle has a podcast called Soul Wide Open.

0: 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Together, we can have an impact in these last days. God bless.
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5: Be honest, when was the last time you went too far? Too much anger, too many words, too little restraint. If you're like most, the answer is probably more recent than you'd like to admit. Hi, I'm Clayton Bjellin, and today on Insight for Living, Chuck Swindoll connects a defining moment in the battle every one of us fights, the battle for self-control. The Jews had been given an unlimited license for revenge. What they did with it reveals something extraordinary about the Spirit of God at work in human hearts. Teaching from Esther chapter 9 in the Bible, Chuck titled today's message, The Limitations of Retaliation.
6: In order for there to be some kind of stoppage of vengeance, self-control must be applied. One of my volumes that has helped me in the study of Esther writes this. Though in the book of Esther, the tables had been turned on those who would have killed the Jews had behind them all the theological conditioning provided by their scriptures. And their understanding of permission to avenge themselves would have been adjusted accordingly. Instead of having to endure slaughter without any means of self-defense, the new legislation permitted them to fight for one day against those who attacked them and to kill them. The fact that this surprising change in the circumstances had taken place was awe-inspiring. It pointed to a providential ordering of their affairs, not to be taken lightly. To be sure, it was wonderful, and a cause of rejoicing, but arrogance and presumption were ruled out, together with all bullying, self-assertive superiority, which in turn would call for God's condemnation and punishment. What he's saying in those words, what she is saying in those words, is in fact a representation of self-control. Built into the heart of those ancient Jews, though in Persia all those years, was a long-term restraint coming from the Torah, coming from Holy Scripture that held them in check. Let me show you. Chapter 9. In the 12th month, that is the month Adar, on the 13th day, when the king's command and edict were about to be executed, on the day when the enemies of the Jews hoped to gain the mastery over them, when the Gentiles hoped to gain mastery over the Jews, it was turned to the contrary, so that the Jews themselves gained the mastery over those who hated them. Get the picture? Obviously, by using it twice, he is referring to a switch in the gaining of mastery.

0: Begin with the Gentiles gained the mastery over the Jews and waited for the day they could attack. Tables turned, and we have rejoiced to see it happen in earlier chapters of Esther. Now the Jews have gained the mastery over those who would have hurt them and perhaps had already begun to do so. And they are told without limits, take advantage of this opportunity. Get even. Get back. Did they? Well, they certainly defended themselves. They certainly inflicted just punishment. And there is nothing in Scripture that stands against that. But I don't believe they did it out of control. I'll show you why. Verse 2. The Jews assembled in their cities throughout all the provinces of King Ahasuerus to lay hands on those who sought their harm. Notice not all of them, but only those who sought their harm. And no one could stand before them, for the dread of them had fallen on all the peoples. Don't think for a moment that when the barbed wire is cut and the allied troops come and the prisoners in the death camps are freed, that dread doesn't fall on the guards. And for just reason. Even all the princes of the provinces, the satraps, the governors, and those who were doing the king's business assisted the Jews because the dread of Mordecai had fallen on them. Indeed, Mordecai was great in the king's house, and his fame spread throughout all the provinces, for the man Mordecai became greater and greater. Verse 6, and in Susa, the capital, the Jews killed and destroyed 500 men. And then it names for us a number, 10 in fact. Verse 10, the 10 sons of Haman, the son of Hammedatha, the Jews' enemy, but they did not lay their hands on the plunder. Underline that. They had the freedom to kill women and children, but they didn't. Or if they did, it's not recorded once in this account. They had the freedom to take the spoil from the annihilation of these. They did not touch it. It says they never laid their hands on it. On that day, the number of those who were killed in Susa, the capital, was reported to the king. Look at his response. The king said to Queen Esther, the Jews have killed and destroyed 500 men and the 10 sons of Haman in Susa, the capital. What then have they done in the rest of the king's provinces? You would have expected him to say, that's enough, touch no one else. But he trusts her. He trusts them. Look at what he says. Now, what is your petition? What more can I do for you? It shall even be granted you, and what is your further request? It shall also be done. She says, if it please the king, let tomorrow also be granted to the Jews who are in Susa to do according to the edict of today. Don't limit it to one day, please. There are others that we must be defended against. Let Haman's 10 sons be hanged on the gallows in addition to my request for yet another day. So the king commanded that this should be done. An edict was issued in Susa. Haman's 10 sons were hanged. It was a public demonstration saying, no more of this will be allowed, that which these men stood for. And the Jews who were in Susa assembled also on the 14th day of the month, Adar, and killed 300 men in Susa, but they didn't lay their hands on the plunder. And I read nothing of killing women and children. Now the rest of the Jews who were in the king's provinces assembled to defend their lives. Notice it's for the purpose of defense, as well as to rid themselves of enemies. Yes, there is a place for that. Yes, there is a place for dealing with enemies. Yes, there is a reason for national defense. And kill 75,000 of those who hated them. But again, it says, now for the third time, they did not lay their hands on the plunder. The temptation to go too far, to take material advantage of their enemy, was resisted. What's the point? They were free to strike back without reservation, certainly free to go the full distance in retaliation. But the Jews deliberately applied self-control. They refused to treat their enemies as they had the freedom to do. They held back. Instead of just gaining the mastery over the enemy, they gained the mastery over themselves. Before going any further, let me explain to you as best I can how the syndrome works. Find a blank piece of paper somewhere. Draw, or at least write, two columns. On the left, put the title, The Offender. On the right, put the title or the heading, The Offended. One is the original initiator, the other is the recipient. The offender on the left, the offended on the right. Let's complete the list on the left. First, I would put disapproval begins. Next, I would write under that same heading, the offender, disapproval intensifies and grows into hatred. Next, I would put hatred begins to be expressed. And this leads to extreme punishment becoming a way of life. Notice already the erosion. What begins as mild disapproval leads to hatred, which leads to a way of life, some kind of extreme punishment. It may come across as words set against another. It may be limited to letters that are ugly and character assassinating. It might be physical. It could be threatening. It could lead to physical violence, as certainly it does in cases around our society. Now, right in the middle of this list, you have listed all these other things. Put, one day, the tables are turned. For the offender, where disagreement has led to hatred, which has led to extreme punishment, which has led to a way of life for extreme punishment, then one day, or perhaps in a brief period of time, the tables are turned. Stay on that same list on the left there. The very first thing that occurs is fear of revenge from the offended. Next, an expectation of vengeance. And then last, if it runs its normal course and nothing stops it, full-scale acts of hatred and violence experienced. The person who was hurt gets back in full measure. As Webster says, there is revenge, which is another word for retaliation. Now let's go to the offended. It's almost as though you were to take these columns and reverse them. The offended on the right. First of all, an awareness of disapproval. An awareness of disapproval. Next, an inability to change the thinking of the angry person. This leads to the beginning of mistreatment, which leads in turn to the inability to defend oneself. There's a sense of helplessness as the person comes down on us. By the way, put in parenthesis, if you will, thoughts of retaliation intensify. Because you can't change it, because you can't defend, because you can't seem to hold it back, you then think, how can I someday get back? Now, as in the first list, this list now includes one day the tables are turned. One day the enormous cat becomes the mouse in your paws. One day the prisoner gets the gun. One day the victim has his or her moment. All right, we're still going on this list. Opportunity provided to get even. And then finally, if not held in check, there is the acting out of full-scale vengeance. Now, look at the lists. Compare the two. You have this alike in both of them. A growth of intensity. The other side, feeling of helplessness and defenselessness. It's exactly what happened to the Jews. In both cases, this changes. In a day, in a moment, in a period of time, the tables are turned. And this is your moment. What is it that stops the syndrome? Self control under the Spirit of God. And it is there we experience again what we battle with lust and anger and temper and gluttony and habits with drugs and alcohol. We yield to the temptation to go too far. Turn finally to Romans chapter 12, if you will, please. You have been so kind to listen carefully to these words. We haven't finished until we look through the lens of Scripture at God's attitude toward retaliation. Let me make a disclaimer. I am not referring to criminal acts. I am not referring to necessary national defense. I am not making a case for the removal of all attorneys from the face of the earth. I am not. I see their place. I appreciate those who make their living in that realm. Most of them, I appreciate. Somebody asked me recently if I knew what looked good on an attorney that's black and brown. I said, no, I didn't. I said, a Doberman. I said, that's not true of most of them I know. Boy, I'll get mail on this one, won't I? Okay, back to Romans chapter 12. The Christian who is free today can be the most dangerous creature on earth. If you really get a hold of the grace of God and it goes to seed, wow, you must have self-control or you will bring havoc to the body of Christ. First, I want to suggest three things to remember on the basis of Romans 12. And I'm addressing believers in Jesus Christ. Number one, remember, you are to be different from the world. Romans 12, 1 and 2. Remember, you are to be different from the world. Verses 1 and 2. I urge you, therefore, brethren, by the mercies of God, to present your bodies a living and holy sacrifice, acceptable to God, which is your spiritual service of worship. And do not be conformed to this world. Put in parenthesis, don't be conformed to the world. Don't take your cues from what they would do. The world invariably will retaliate. Except for a few rare exceptions, thanks to Douglas MacArthur types, the world will get its pound of flesh. I learned that years ago. Drove a little white Volkswagen. We had two children back then. I was trying to get out of the car in a close parking space. Scout's honor. I opened the door, had one child in my arm, and was trying to help the other child out of the car, and my door bumped the car next to me. I did not chipped the paint. There was a slight little ding. I frowned. I looked around, hoping to say, I'm sorry. I apologize. Didn't see anybody. Closed the door, locked my car, took my children, walked inside this discount store, and encountered the owner of that vehicle, who had been on his way out the door and stood watching what I had done. Well, you would have thought I wrecked his car. And I stood inside the store knowing my turn was coming. And he got into his car, but before he sat down, he took his door and went bang, bang, bang. Now, you know, here's my little Volkswagen sitting there with three major dings. Why? Because the world retaliates, doesn't forgive. It doesn't say, I understand, I've done what you've done a dozen times myself. It gets back in like measure and preferably in greater measure. Remember, you're different. Don't be conformed. Verses 3, 4, and 5. Remember, you are a member of the same family. Verse 3. Through the grace given to me, I say to every man among you not to think more highly of himself than he ought to think. You're not in charge. As my daughter said the other day, who died, Dad, and put you in charge of the world? It was a great question. No one has died and put you in charge. This isn't the family of Jones. This isn't the family of Smith. This isn't the family of Johnson. This isn't the family of Swindoll. This is the family of God. Don't think of yourself as ruler and Lord. Remember, you're a member of the same family, and just as we have many members in one body, all members do not have the same function, so we who are many are one body in Christ. That's the family owner. And individually, we're members one of another. Remember, you're members of the same family. Parenthesis, don't try to take charge. You can't handle it. You'll get out of control. There are some exceptions when a church leadership must take charge and bring discipline. Discipline measures on members. It's the most tragic part of the pastor's experience, but it must occur on occasion. But that's not what I have in mind here. I have in mind personal vendettas, personal retaliation, personal revenge. Don't try to take charge. And finally, verses 17 to 21, remember the Lord is your defender. The Lord is your defender. Listen to these words. Never pay back evil for evil to anyone. Respect what is right in the sight of all men. If possible, so far as it depends on you, I love this verse, there's reasonableness in it. If possible, so far as it depends on you, be at peace with all men. Verse 21, do not overcome evil by evil, but overcome evil with good. Parenthesis, don't carry out your own revenge. If I could get on my knees to make it more effective, I would. Please, lay down your arms. Take all of the bullets out of the weapon. I've never met a human being who was an adult who didn't have somebody they could blame for something. We're all, in that sense, victims of abuse. We're all, in that sense, victims of mistreatment, victims of wrong words, victims of misunderstanding. Don't carry out your own revenge. Remember, the Lord is your defender. Remember, we are all members of the same family. And remember, we are different from the world. I have no idea for whom this message was meant. I don't plan the chapters in the Bible, I just preach them. But it seemed to stand out in my mind that there was something to say to all of us about the importance of resting our case, letting God be God, letting Him deal beautifully and masterfully with those who would gain the mastery over us. I'd like to ask you to bow with me for a moment of prayer. Father, thank you for reproof that comes from divine scripture. Thank you for relevance in the declaration of the Word of God. May these words fall on receptive ears, and Lord, may we do something about them. May we obey them. May we be models of self-control.
1: The Jewish people in Esther's day had every legal right to go the full distance in retaliation, yet they pulled back. Not from weakness, but from the inner strength that only God's Spirit produces. That's the fruit of self-control. Gaining mastery over yourself rather than over your enemy. To dig deeper into this remarkable account, Insight for Living has prepared a special bundle of resources for the Esther series, which does conclude in just a few more days. This bundle includes the Searching the Scriptures Bible Study Workbook, Chuck Swindoll's full-length biography of Esther, and the complete collection of 12 sermons on CD. To access these resources right now, head to ifl.org.au. And now, Chuck.
0: My mother was a wise woman, relentless too. From the time I was old enough to string sentences together, she was pressing scripture into me. Memorize this, learn that, hide it in your heart. Honestly, when you're young and restless, and there are 1,000 other things competing for your attention. A mother's insistence on scripture memory can feel, well, a little annoying. But oh, how wise she was, because here I am, decades later, with eyes that don't cooperate the way they used to. The pages of my beloved Bible, dog-eared, marked up, worn soft from a lifetime of handling, are nearly impossible for me to read now. But those promises, they come to my lips like sweet honey, spontaneously, effortlessly, right when I need them most. A friend told me recently that my body may be past 90, but my mind still responds like a 40-year-old. I'm not sure that's entirely accurate, but I'll take it. And I'll tell you why it's true, to whatever extent it is. It's because God's word is hidden in my heart, deeply, permanently. And nothing, not age, not failing eyesight, not the relentless march of time, can reach in and take it out. The grass withers, the flowers fade, but the word of God abides forever. I believe that today more than I've ever believed it in my life. And that's precisely why I refuse to grow weary in well-doing. We have something the world is desperately searching for. Hope, real hope, not optimism, not positive thinking. The timeless, unshakable hope of the cross we proclaim. Let's tell them together, because there is indeed hope.
1: Thanks, Chuck. Yes, the world needs that right direction. So to respond to Chuck Swindoll, we do invite you to get in touch with Insight for Living Australia by heading to ifl.org.au. That's ifl.org.au. I'm Clayton Bjelland, inviting you to hear Chuck Swindoll describe how to win the battle for self-control Thursday on Insight for Living.

0: The inaugural Voice to Parliament election hampered by advertising failures, which left people unaware it was even happening. The state government dismisses One Nation's complaint about MP staffing levels, and Adelaide researchers find a rise in sexism and misogyny from male school students. Good morning, Matt Coleman in Adelaide with ABC News. South Australia's inaugural Voice to Parliament election was hampered by advertising failures that left some First Nations voters unaware an election was taking place. State political reporter Thomas Kelsall has this exclusive story.
1: Documents obtained by the ABC show the Electoral Commission received clear feedback that more advertising was needed for the Voice elections in 2026, after the first poll in 2024 recorded a less than 10% turnout. One internal report found the main barrier to Aboriginal people voting was low awareness about the election date and location, while another report found there were failures distributing election publicity materials. The Electoral Commission says it did broaden its advertising for the second Voice election. Its handling of the poll is already subject to an independent review.